0: next up, we have Jon Pertowski, news editor of Daily Under, to tell us about some of this week's top world headlines. What's going on, Jon?
1: Hey, Jen. We start off with a report from CNBC about land purchases and AI data centers transforming rural land markets. According to the report, data centers land purchases reached about $6 billion in the first half of 2026, which represents a 79% increase from just last year. In total, data centers represent 27% of the development sites in the U.S. this year, and it's the second highest category, right after apartment buildings. Several reports and analysis indicate that the key data center areas, commercial property values, are truly skyrocketing. One example of some sites from last year in Northern Virginia and in Northeast in general allegedly surpassed $8 million per acre.
0: And then more about mail-in voting, what's happening from Governing.com here.
1: Yes, so we've been covering the big issue over the mail-in ballots and the current administration's attempts to limit the access to mail-in voting. Governing prepared a list of the states that could potentially suffer the most, or the voters who could suffer the most if those rights were limited. It's important to know that nationally, 1 in 4 Democrats and 1 in 5 Republicans voted by mail in 2024, according to the reporting. So, top three states with the most mail-in votes would be Washington, Oregon, and Colorado, all about 90% of their vote. Next, it would be Utah, California, Arizona, and Vermont. Those range between 60-90% of mail-in votes. Right after them, Nevada, Nebraska, Florida, Michigan, and Massachusetts, in the range of 30-51%. That just gives you an idea how bipartisan those effects could, in fact, be.
0: I find it a modicum of comfort that voting is a bipartisan issue. And Chris, Michigan, sitting on a clean energy gold mine, is the story.
1: Michigan is now investing $7.5 million to research geologic hydrogen. Hydrogen has been this holy grail of clean energy for a while now. Famously, Toyota tried to develop cars running on hydrogen, and that's because the byproduct of running hydrogen for your energy is water. And according to a 2025 study from the U.S. Geological Survey, Michigan sits on the high end of a potential site for a ton of buried hydrogen.
2: Joke out here in Colorado, you can just produce water by driving around. It'd just be a constant cruise party around here.
0: Jon Pertowski, thank you so much for stopping by.

0: intrigued at chat. What has happened in the Iberian Peninsula where solar panel tornadoes might be part of the conversation? Can you tell us about this AI swap that's been used to stop solar development?
1: Yeah, I mean, why do people believe this is kind of the question? This all came out of plans to establish an industrial scale solar project in Iberia Parish. Industrial scale meaning this is something that's big enough, it's a few hundred acres, you can plug it into the grid, it'll supply electricity to places outside of Iberia. That came to a head last summer. So this company, Recurrent Energy, their division of the Canadian company called Canada Solar, they wanted to set up this big project, and people got emotional. People got upset. So I think, yeah, the question is not only where does this misunderstanding come from, it's how is it getting picked up by people who really believe it. And I think part of it is this history of being in an area where these big corporations, especially petrochemical companies, they come in, they establish something, and we people who live there end up seeing wealth and resources. You know, we have a lot of resources. We see all this wealth get taken away. A lot of this opposition to the solar project was organized around social media, especially on Facebook groups. But that Facebook group itself, the people who were in it, the people who created it, they were being connected to other organizers against solar projects in other parishes and other states who had worked on stopping, in some cases successfully, solar projects. And some of the material shared in there was just flat out wrong. Some of it is getting shared by people who are like entrepreneurs that are boosting nuclear power, or they used to work for a conservative think tank. But yeah, what was really interesting to me was all these images and Facebook groups across the country that seemed to be coming from a network of bots, fake accounts, spam accounts that are based in South Asia, most likely Bangladesh, from what we could tell. These AI-generated images, it's a farmer with a sign that says, you know, keep Louisiana beautiful, put solar on rooftops, not on farmland. And then in another group, you see a farmer with a sign that says, keep Nebraska beautiful, put solar panels on rooftops, not farmland. And then you see it again in Texas, and you see it again in Indiana, essentially mass-produced AI slop that is looking like it is coming from a place of grassroots organizing and passion, and it's actually being mass-produced in Southeast Asia by AI.
0: Well, Delaney, I love what you do in this article, because you do go deep on the story of the AI and solar and the parish, but you humanize it with the people like Andre McAnally, and this seems to me a story within a story. Tell us about her journey, because she's been at two different places on this issue.
1: Yeah, I think she's a really interesting character in this story. She's an interesting position. She owns a lot of land. She's a family farm in Iberia Parish, and the company, Recurrent Solar, was going to lease part of their farm to build this project. At a council meeting, she told the parish council, when I first heard about this, I was convinced we were all going to get cancer. You know, a lot of the rumors that are going around about how it's going to give people cancer, it's going to leach toxins into the soil, it's going to wash poison into the bayou. And then I did my research. She's come all the way around to being one of the few supporters in the parish, or at least one of the few vocal supporters of this project. And she said this money that they would be giving us by leasing our land, that would be helping my kids pay for their college. But she spoke at this council meeting and said, you know, I'm really disappointed. Parish Council has not. I just assumed you all would do your own research the same way I have, and I've learned that my fears are misplaced, and now I know that this would be a great thing for my family and neighbors who came to my door bringing meals after my husband died in 2021. They won't speak to me anymore because of their opposition to this project. So really, I mean, it really got heated.
0: What has happened with this big solar project? Is it done?
1: The fallout from this campaign's anti-solar campaign was Iberia Parish Council ended up passing very stringent regulation that a solar installation that's more than 75 acres, which anything significant would be, it has to be at least half a mile set back from the nearest residential structure or building. They've not officially announced that it's canceled, but it's been a year now and there's been no progress, and it does seem to to knock that project out.
0: You and though, despite this, solar is growing.
1: Yes, I'm so glad you highlighted that. Despite the hostile federal policy landscape, solar is just so efficient and it's so affordable now that there's really no stopping. It really is going to continue to accelerate. There's going to be a little bit of a slowdown, a little bit of a dip, at least in Louisiana, once those subsidies that the Trump administration rolled back do expire in the next year or two. But then the acceleration is going to pick back up again. And so the real question becomes not, is solar going to exist or not? It's going to be, do these projects come to Louisiana, or do they go to a different state where there's maybe less local opposition or local misinformation running around causing undue burdens of regulation?
0: Well, people do not settle for AI swap. Today we have the poll. Well, we have solar opposite Delaney Nolan.
1: I love that.
0: And her story from the lens, NOLA.org is on Daily Yonder. In rural communities, feared and amplified by AI.

0: exclamation point, shout that they saw your band north of Denver.
1: Yeah.
0: You were in the musical montage phase of your life, just rolling around the country.
1: Yeah.
0: And if someone pulls up to a Red and the Paper Flowers show, what are they going to hear?
1: Coziness, a good time. We're trying to figure out what genre we actually fit into. We call ourselves living room folk just because we bring warmth. And stories with me. Gavin plays mandolin. Colleen is our cellist. Gavin and Colleen playing off of each other is also like its own kind of cute form of storytelling in the instrumental space, too.

0: playing bluegrass, and we don't really play bluegrass, so it kind of keeps me on my toes as far as what the band owner is supposed to do in the band.
1: Seems like there's a thing going on, a renaissance, that's reaching into all these maybe overlooked niches of music and giving some spotlight and some community warmth to bands, say, like yourself. Yeah, you feel that?
2: Yeah, I think we do. Something Gavin encouraged us to do. I think we move so fast sometimes that we don't really have time to stop and think about what it is that we're doing until after the fact. But he was really encouraging in pushing playing smaller towns because it feels more homey and more community driven. And so I think that that's maybe where the renaissance is coming from when it comes to playing shows in certain areas.
0: Small towns seem to appreciate the music a lot more, and this smaller venue seem to be getting a little more popular.
1: Well, it's a big thing. I grew up in a really tiny town, and you could have a duo show up that nobody ever heard of, and I, as a kid, just wanted to go touch their face and see if they were real. Like, they were stars. I think people are kind of pining for that real experience. Are you getting that on the road, Red, that people want that? They want your living room music?
2: Yeah, I think so. I love playing music, especially with Katie, Colleen, and Gavin, because they're my best friends, and Gavin's my partner. I also really love talking to people, like before and after the show. Like, if I had a tail, it'd be wagon. I love it. I think a lot of people just want to share what they're going through, and I think it's energizing for them when we write something that they can connect to, and it's really beautiful.
1: I go to your website, Red and the Paper Flowers, people. Go read this story. And then your About Us page changed my life. Do you want to share a little bit of that and then just an update on how Rush's music is doing?
2: Well, in 2023, my really dear, sweet friend Jason Cooper was murdered by his roommate. And we grew up together in a way working at this music store called Rush's Music. He bought it from our boss. In 2021, and he willed it to me. I didn't even know he had a will, and I didn't know that I was in his will. And you know, you have those conversations with your best buds, like, you'll take care of my dog if something happens, right? And I'm like, sure, buddy, I'll take care of your dog. I became the owner of a music store that is like a cultural hub in Knoxville, Tennessee. We service about 90 schools and 3,000 students for band every year. It sounds really cold to say it like this, but I've found the humor through the grief at this point where, you know, he passed in February of 2023, and I've never had to plan a celebration of life and also learn how to do C-corporation business taxes in the same month. So that was a wild, wild time to be alive. You know, it sounds dark, but I don't think I would still be here if it wasn't Katie, Colleen, and Gavin. They really pulled me out of a dark place.

0: see the rest of Appalachia, how similar but also how different it is.
1: Yeah, I think it's a special place being East Tennessee. I didn't start traveling until much later in life, post-pandemic, when we started really hitting the band hard. So I think it's really cool to see the difference in, you know, Appalachia regions. Just like everywhere in the country, there's always a lot of struggle, but I think that what makes Appalachians a distinct group of people is that they somehow just carry it internally. And I think it just shows up in art, just really strong people.
2: Now, Red, I mean, I don't want to be like causing controversy here, but you might not be doing anything for Appalachian stereotypes, because I've read that you prefer barefoot.
1: Yeah. I'm probably not helping the Appalachian stereotype, but we like playing with our tootsies out sometimes. No shoe shows, just because, I don't know, we'd like to feel the stage.
0: If the stage is eye level, I won't do it, just for people's sake.
2: That is a thoughtful dude. That is a thoughtful walk. It's not a guy's toes. I mean, maybe don't need all that light.
0: Yeah.
2: Well, I could talk a lot

0: the Roundhouse Foundation?
1: So the Roundhouse Foundation is a private family foundation. We were started by my mother, who's an artist by trade, and actually funded by my grandmother, who was Herb Boyle, the CEO of Columbia Sportswear, and really focused on creative placemaking. My mom, as an artist in Central Oregon, further away from sort of where all that capital exists in Oregon, which is that 40-mile radius around Portland-Salem area, recognized how hard it was for artists and creatives to get access to capital. So we started the organization in 2002, really focused on supporting Central Oregon arts and cultural programs. Recognized pretty quickly it's hard to be creative when your teeth hurt or you don't have access to clean water or healthy food. And so we expanded our program areas to include environmental stewardship, education, and social service, along with our arts and culture background. But really, we're hoping on elevating rural and remote spaces by providing a little bit of capital, some grant making, and relationships.
0: You are in this time and place in history where maybe governments are turning over more to philanthropic organizations. Are you seeing that? Is that something you're recognizing?
1: Oh my gosh, yes. So I started as a staff person. I've been a trustee for over 10 years now, right? Our organization, my grandmother Gert, passed away in 2019 and left a portion of her estate to our organization. So we grew over 1,400% in 18 months. We grew a lot. So our grant making went from $250,000 a year to that first year, $1 million. This year we'll distribute $21 million in grant making. So when I stepped in 2020, we had all these opportunities to work with community and really infuse capital in a way that was community driven, but also to leverage capital off of federal and state partners. In the previous administration, we saw a huge influx of capital through the Inflation Reduction Act and other opportunities where rural and remote communities were really elevated in the way to access those dollars, but federal and state money had its limitations where philanthropic capital could either help come alongside projects or provide the match that was required. And so I found our organization's sort of niche in that space was leveraging off of additional governmental capital. With the current administration, all of those opportunities have gone away. In fact, many of our partners have actually lost their capital that they worked for the last 4 years to gain to be able to do disaster resilience hubs, education programs, a variety of other things, which is, I'm sure, a story you've heard time and again over the past few years. We do see communities turning back to philanthropy in a way that's like, how can you help us? And the reality is, philanthropic capital cannot backfill what we've lost.
0: Have people been able to recognize, though, that you are more necessary than ever?
1: I talk a lot about how do we mobilize capital in a way that will be able to put the band-aid on the head wound, for lack of better terms. Like, how do we fix this, the immediate issue? Like, what happens when the freezer goes out in the food bank? You need some short-term capital to be able to fix that freezer without having to put the freezer purchase on a credit card with 19% interest. But you can't think about anything else. You can't think about mission and vision and root cause of poverty until you fix the freezer. So how do we show up as a partner in philanthropy and say, let's fix what we can right now. Let's do our very best to be a partner to you on the ground right now, and then let's see how we can show up collectively.
0: What did Time Magazine see in you and Roundhouse to put you on the Time 100 philanthropy list?
1: Well, that, my friend, is a mystery to me still. You know, I'm a pretty humble kid growing up in Central Oregon. I feel like you shouldn't get a cookie for doing what you're supposed to be doing. And only 7% of philanthropic dollars impact rural communities, according to the study that was done in 2015. The latest study says that that's closer to 3%. As we talk about Native communities, that statistic is significantly worse at 0.4%. In 2022, I was selected as a fellow for the National Center for Family Philanthropy, and through that fellowship, thought it would be really awesome to elevate some of these programs that we work with to a national stage and try and get additional philanthropic capital to go to rural places. So we started a podcast called Funding Rural, and through that podcast, we've elevated different stories. We've talked to other philanthropic funders that focus on rural spaces, programs that are working really well, just to try to gain attention to those spaces. And I think maybe that's where Time saw the work that we were doing. That feels like where we have found our niche, is showing up on a national scale
0: story. But not only that, you're telling the story of your beneficiaries to expand what you do.
1: Yeah, that's important, right? It is not our story. My grandmother is an amazing human. My mother is an amazing human. I feel like the people that we have hired that are helping fulfill our mission are all amazing humans. This is not our story. The story is of the folks on the ground doing the work, impacting communities that need that support. And so the more we can celebrate that work and talk about successes and challenges from the ground, the more we can move things forward. And what I love about this is that I have heard from more people, particularly our urban neighbors, where they're like, I could close my eyes and that's the same story that I hear in our inner city Black communities or the Latinx communities that we serve. So we created these divides amongst communities that the reality is we're so much more similar if we just stop arguing for a hot minute.
0: That sounds like some serious GERD here right there.
1: Yeah, I think, you know, she would definitely say something probably more aggressive. just because that was her persona, but one of her favorite quotes that she used to say was, early to bed, early to rise, work like hell and advertise. I don't know if that one is as relevant as it's better to give with a warm hand than a cold one. So doing what you can while you're here, not waiting till tomorrow, I think that's important.
0: Well, that's an incredible way to leave this conversation. Erin Borla, Executive Director and Trustee of the Roundhouse Foundation, and now that foundation is part of Time's 100 Philanthropic List for 2026. Thank you so much.
1: Thank you, Jared.

0: 1929, there were 22,000 movie theaters in the United States, and now there are fewer than 3,000. And for drive-ins, there were thousands of drive-ins, but now only 300 remain. Mm-hmm. So could you talk about how your film looks at this loss of movie theaters, and what angle did you take to telling this story?
1: Well, I started from an angle of, like, personal grief over the loss of art house theaters and small theaters in the country. I come from Seattle, and we used to have a vibrant art house scene in Seattle. Many of those theaters have closed. I also grew up in small parts of the West, mainly Eastern Oregon and parts of Washington. And I remember these theaters that have been long closed or the ones that are still open. And I've often wondered, how do they stay in business, the ones that are open? And I'm wondering about the ones that have closed and what that says about the town, what it says about film going in America, and what kind of memories these spaces hold. So I set out on my own to do a long road trip through the American West to find the true cinema deserts of the West. And those are the towns where theaters are separated sometimes by 100 miles. And I wanted to just explore that. I wanted to get the texture and the feel of the Western landscapes. My film is very contemplative. It moves at a very leisurely pace, but I wanted to capture the melancholy of these spaces. But also, I talked to the managers and owners of the theaters that still exist, that are still open for business, and what some of their challenges are in keeping these theaters going. These places that have really still remain kind of oases of community for the people living in these towns.
0: You talk about this great journey that you went on. I think it was, you went to 10 Western states?
1: Yeah, 10 states.
0: Tell me more about that journey, and what was it like to both go to this many independent movie theaters and also meet the people behind those spaces?
1: Yeah, I chose the American West because, as I said, they are the true cinema deserts, but also it was a scope I could manage. Also, I thought of the film as a Western. Mm-hmm. It's almost like these theater owners are kind of holding their own against the villains, which are the huge studios, the corporate studios that dictate so much of their programming. I would sometimes just come into town knowing that there were no theaters that were still open, and I would find those empty buildings and shoot the facades. And other times, I would come into these towns where I knew a theater was open, and I knew that they had a marquee, usually the original marquee, and I knew that it would be lit up at night against a beautiful western sky. And I planned my route to spend the night in some of those towns so I could film the marquee. And I would sometimes just literally kind of knock on the door and meet the owner and tell them what I'm doing and ask them if I could interview them. And they said, sure, wanted to talk about the effect of having to convert to digital back in like 2010, 11, 12. I wanted to talk about the effects of COVID. I wanted to talk about the movie studios and the demands they put on these theaters. I wanted to talk to them about what these theaters mean to the community, and also why they kept at this. They're not doing it to get rich. They're doing it because they feel part of the community. Many of these people grew up in these towns and moved away and came back, and they were providing a vital place for people to get out of their house and come downtown to see a movie in a communal space, and they didn't want to lose that. So they were fighting a tough fight, but a good fight.
0: You mentioned some of the struggles that independent theaters might face with especially big studio systems, and I'm wondering what it is like to run a small theater in comparison to something like a massive theater chain and how those challenges might be different.
1: So many of the small theaters that I filmed are single screen theaters, and they have been single screen since their existence. They work with booking agents, and these booking agents will often book the same film in 70, 75, 80 theaters in a particular region. So that's why often you would drive through these towns and you would see the same film playing at all these theaters, sometimes for 3 weeks, and you wouldn't have any other choice. And they want theaters to play these films according to what they call a clean screen protocol. That means you can't show anything else while that film is running.
0: Wow.
1: So if you're in a small town of 5,000 people or 8,000 people, everybody who's going to see that movie is going to see it in the opening weekend. But it still has to sit on that theater because those are the rules of the game dictated by these major studios. They don't really care if maybe only one or two or three more people go see that film. They're going to get that money regardless.
0: So you mentioned the pacing of the movie, and something I really loved about it was how much time is given to these theaters and these spaces is really beautiful. And can you talk about the decisions that went into how you put this film together and how you decided to have so much of it be set to music and using still photography?
1: One of the things I wanted to do was capture that feeling, that special feeling the West has of this kind of languid pace. That was important to me, to capture the texture of the West, to capture the light. I made the entire film with available light. The music was a very important component. It reflects another role that I have in my life, which is as a disc jockey on a radio station in Seattle. The show I have is called Road Songs, and I play Americana, alternative country, alternative folk music. And I reached out to independent artists who I knew had the recording rights and the publishing rights to their music, so I didn't have to deal with any corporate entities whatsoever. I didn't have to pay the licensing fees. And that gave me the ability to know and let these songs breathe. So often you hear really great music in a movie and it ends after 15 seconds because you have to pay more for every other 30 seconds of a song that you use. I wanted it all to feel like this organic piece that the viewer was on a road trip with me in the American West.
0: Why are movie theaters important, and what is lost when there's no movie theater in a town?
1: Well, I think they're important aesthetically, and they're important for cinema because a movie theater is still going to give you the best visual projection possible and the best sound possible. And it really is true, going into a theater and sitting with other strangers and having to really fixate on the film and not having the distractions of your phone, you are committed to that experience, and that's important to understand what this film is trying to convey to you. Even if it's a bad film, you'll know it, but at least you're committed to seeing it through. What we lose by losing these theaters is we lose the ability to cultivate the next generation of viewers. People get out of the habit, just like people get out of the habit of so many other things, when digitalization and online tools get in the way. And in small towns, it's especially important because those venues are often used for other ways to gather, too. They're used for live music. They're used for putting on plays. They're used for high school graduations and wedding celebrations. And you know that New York and Los Angeles are talking about the Odyssey. You want to be able to talk about it, too. So the movie theater is important for you to have access to that experience.
0: Yeah, absolutely. Well, Rustin, thank you so much for coming on.

0: include in the story work that I'm doing, if I'm being honest, because everything I feel like in my cultural work world flipped upside down with the administration change. And I think more people recognize, regardless of sort of how people vote or don't vote or whatever, that, you know, the U.S. is in a bit of a divisive moment in time. I have learned people don't turn down a really great curated food event. That's like the long and short of it.
1: This is your time. You know, I have teenagers and you think they'd be on their phones a lot, and they are, sure, but they are leaning into records, a record player they have now. They sit around like it's a 1970s basement. They want real. They want things that are real. They want people. I feel like this is it, right? This is what you're bringing.
0: It's the thing that has grown on its own exclusively. It's the thing that people started asking me for in very different ways, because I always held to this is an intimacy-based practice. I'm weaving people together. I always center events and gatherings where the community or the sector or the region or the country, wherever I'm being invited and called in to do this work, it's always a point of transformation, which is a sophisticated way of saying there's quite a bit of tension, there might be some conflict, and folks are doing their best to move through it and to gather people at the table who need to know each other, either in new relationships or deepened ones. And the fact that it's multi-sensory, I always bring in musicians, and there's a visual artist and an herbalist. It depends on the community that's being gathered, but

0: personally, my, you know, neighborhood council member, or I don't actually personally know the mayor, or I don't know the musician who's like really amazing and all young people are tuning into in our city, but I've never thought to invite them to the next town hall, et cetera, et cetera. It's a strong relationship builder that's joyful, and I happen to be like the field trip leader, basically.
1: Well, this has been fantastic. John Celine Tobias.
0: Thank you,
1: Celine Tobias, and now I can't say it without

sunny skies of the Wind River Reservation in Wyoming, Jason and Patty Valdez are doing critical ecological and cultural work for their tribes. They're bringing buffalo back to their lands and people. Though we spoke with them last summer, buffalo are currently part of a national conversation. In early May of this year, buffalo made national news when the Department of the Interior reversed a decision that allowed the nonprofit American Prairie to graze bison on 7 parcels of Bureau of Land Management property in Montana. Thankfully, this verdict against buffalo grazing won't affect bison on tribal lands, but it does bring up important questions about the cultural and ecological role of buffalo in general. And no one is more qualified to speak to that than Jason and Patty Valdez.

leadership on the Intertribal Buffalo Council. He's also an ecologist, and part of his work is carefully observing

0: director for the Wind River Native Advocacy Center, which, in her words, focuses on getting people to participate in their lives.
1: The more I'm around the buffalo, I realize they just make friends with so many other beings, really for the betterment of us if we pay attention and accept them, like the buffalo berry bush. I feel like, who else would those berries be for if it weren't for us, for the buffalo to go into there and make space for us to harvest them? And also just the way they grow with all these spines that the birds actually leave them quite alone for us.
0: On the day I visited Patty and Jason, there had been a harvest, and the cultural center was filled with people tanning the hide and processing the meat. This is all part of Jason and Patty's work to rematriarch buffalo to their tribes and to the land. Today, 230 buffalo make up the Shoshone and Arapaho herds, and they have been reclassified to be wildlife instead of livestock on the Wind River Reservation, giving them the same protection rights as other native wildlife.
2: But when this reservation was opened up for homesteading, we became trespassers on our

research was on historic buffalo wallows and plant biodiversity. But when he was conducting

0: Through their rematriarchy work, they've been able to see how deeply intrinsic buffalo are to the entire ecosystem, including the people native to this land. Buffalo are described as being great disruptors, like wildfire in the ways they interact with their environment. Their long hair helps spread seeds, and their hooves are sharper than those of cattle, breaking up the prairie and aerating the soil.
1: And knowing that

tribe, the Arapaho, and Eastern Shoshone people. The meat being processed back at the community center.

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I'm Meg Nichols with the Audubon.

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0: Matt Keith from Hot Buttered Rum, and I take a great interest in the surface of things. I'm not looking for a deeper meaning than a lung full of wood smoke, feel of my sister's hand in my hand. 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
2: We tell ourselves stories in order to live. 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
1: 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I'm the man who said, children of the world, unite. All right? Whenever I'm in Moab, I listen to KZMU FM. 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

0: I'm Jesse from Boulder, Colorado. 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Yeehaw!
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Thank you so much for tuning in tonight for the Moon Report. And there's actually a lot going on tonight. Today, there's a lot of transits and things happening that we will get into, but the major things that are happening, or yeah, like the themes, I guess, are what goes around comes around, and like a cyclical nature. You might be experiencing things in a loop, and intellectualizing emotions, and that is also what our playlist is about tonight. So earlier in August, Venus entered its pre-retrograde shadow. And that happened on August 31st. So that's beginning a longer process of examining relationship dynamics, personal values, alignments there, and patterns in how we show up in relationships. And then today, like I said, there's a lot happening today. Several major shifts happening. Mercury, our planet of communication, moves from the sign of Virgo into Libra, and then Venus, the planet of love, moves into the sign of Scorpio. Uranus turns retrograde in Gemini, and we have a new moon in Virgo tonight. So hopefully it should be a very good night for seeing the stars. And that new moon in Virgo is where I'm getting the intellectualizing emotions part. The moon represents our emotions, and sometimes if you are having a conversation with somebody who's interested in astrology, they might ask you for your sun, moon, and rising sign, and they all are pretty key aspects of a person's overall personality, I guess. So the moon is very much like an internal planet, and Virgo is very analytical, and we will get more into that, but I'm gonna let some music play out. At the next break, we'll talk more about, well, actually we'll do the Venus retrograde first, since that's kind of in the works, and then we'll get into the new moon in Virgo. So right now in the background we have Clover Country with Limbo. Before that was Margot Kilker with Barbed Wire, and we started out with The Heart of It by SG Goodman. Kind of like a very good opening to the new moon in Virgo, intellectualizing emotions. Let's get to The Heart of It. We have Slow Pulp coming up after that, Nikki Lane, Bella White, and Folk Bitch Trio. So stick around.

You're listening to the Moon Report on KZMU Moab. We have Deer Tick right now in the background with Hope is Big. It was great to see them perform that a couple years ago. Before that was Hooray for the Riff Raff with the song Saga, Folk Bitch Trio Lost, Bella White with The Way I Oughta Go, and Nikki Lane, Good Enough. And I think that's about where we left it off. And before we get into what the music is really based on tonight, which is the new moon in Virgo, I want to talk about something that is also happening in the background, which is Venus about to be retrograde, will soon be retrograde, but it's right now in the pre-retrograde shadow. So Venus represents relationships and attraction, beauty, values, pleasure, and Venus entered its pre-shadow retrograde on August 31st. And what that means is that where Venus is now in the sky, it will eventually travel back through again during its retrograde. And today, Venus moves from the sign of Libra into Scorpio, where it will eventually turn retrograde on October 3rd. So this is a good time to pay attention to relationship dynamics, because you might end up seeing the same patterns arise later. So Venus will be retrograde for about 6 weeks through November 13th, where it will eventually move back into Libra, where it is right now. So again, that's kind of where that, what comes around goes around. Is that even the right saying for this? What comes around goes around. That's kind of where I was getting that from. And just paying attention to what's happening now, and if you see a pattern emerge or something is coming back up. And so relationship dynamics might feel like a loop or like a Groundhog Day type of thing. And maybe that's because there is something that will be or needs to be revisited during this time. And as Venus moves from Libra into Scorpio, that focus shifts from more of the some like surface maybe level stuff with balance and fairness, which is we're getting from Libra, into like a deeper territory. It's like a little bit more intimate, vulnerable, and like power dynamic. So because Venus is associated with love, we often think romantic relationships, but especially here, that is not the case. It's not specifically what I'm speaking on. It can be any relationship in your life. It's, you know, a workplace, a coworker, a friend, something platonic. It spans all relationship types. So maybe some things that you will notice or come up or you could do is review some relationship dynamics and reoccurring patterns. Do you have any? And reconsider what you value and what you're attracted to. Again, could be platonic or not. And I think this is a really good time to pay attention to power struggles and imbalances maybe in the relationships that you have. And, you know, whether your relationships or how you show up in relationships actually reflect what your current values are. So that is the Venus retrograde, pre-retrograde shadow. So there's some potential work to get into if you choose to there. And in the background now we have another one by Margot Kilker with the middle.
which is, that's a great segue for the Venus retrograde pre-shadow. And then I was just talking over Hope is Big by Deer Tick. We have Widow's Peak, Holly McVie, Emily Nini, and Logan Ledger coming up after that. And stick around if you want some more in-depth information about the new moon in Virgo, which again is what our music is based off of tonight. So if that interests you, stick around.

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And worldwide online, you are listening to the Moon Report with Kim. And in the background is Johnny Blue Skies, which is Sturgill Simpson, actually. Before that was Laura Marling, Held Down, More of the Same by Caroline Rose, La Force, The Tide, and that is a solo project of Ariel Engel of Broken Social Scene, actually. And then where did we leave off? We had Logan Ledger, Paige Pliasenth, Emily Nini, Holly McVie. Is, I think, what you heard in between the last break. So we're actually getting to the heart of it, what this playlist, what this set tonight is all about. It's based on what is going on in the sky tonight. The major event that is happening is the new moon in Virgo, and a new moon marks the beginning of a lunar cycle. And the moon is connected to our emotions, intuition, the subconscious, very much your inner world. Fun fact, I am a Virgo moon, and so is Dolly Parton and David Lynch, so I'm in a very good company there. And the new moon is a quiet phase. So rather than being a time of a lot of outward action and a lot of outward expression, it can be used to turn inward and power down, gather and realign your focus and attention. Very specifically with the new moon happening in Virgo, that fresh start energy is put towards the more practical areas of life. I'm sorry, I'm very distracted by this saxophone in the background. This is a great song. I'm sorry to be talking over it. Maybe I should turn it down so I can think. All right. So we're talking about the Virgo new moon. Virgo is analytical. That is where the fresh energy is coming from. Just trying to get back into what I was trying to say before. So about organized, being organized and detail-oriented. And so there's a lot of association with routines and the rituals you have, the systems that you have in place to keep yourself organized, like the small things that we do that just keeps our lives functioning, like the admin of our lives is what I like to call it. So it's a good time to look at routines that support you. And during this inward turning, consider what is working or what is not, and where you could make an adjustment and what it would take to make that adjustment. So it's not these huge, grand life changes of I'm gonna move to a new city or quit my job. It's not that large. Virgo is more about like a small adjustment, like a little spring cleaning or sorting through some clutter, getting rid of some old clothes, getting organized and just like resituating and putting things where they belong. And so where more of the music is coming from tonight is this aspect where Virgo has a tendency to intellectualize emotions instead of sitting with them and feeling them. So we may be, especially Virgo moons out there, drawn to analyzing or overanalyzing, being stuck in a loop, ruminating, feeling stuck rather than feeling, acknowledging, and letting go. So ways to potentially break out of that or ease out of that, I don't know. Maybe
look at your routines, your rituals, and do those make more room for other things, like more freedom within your routines? Is there an area, whether that's physical or emotional, spiritual, that needs to be cleaned up or organized, maybe simplified? And could a very small change, like putting away the dishes, create more stability? Very much believe in that. And if you are analyzing your feelings, where has that gotten you? If you don't want to answer that, if you don't want to ask yourself that question, that is fine. I will also not ask myself that question. So the new moon in Virgo is ultimately about this time to get back to basics. Again, with the routines, what systems you have in place, what habits could give you a stronger foundation for what comes next, and getting back on track. So at our next break, there's some other great things that are happening tonight. Mercury moves from Virgo into Libra, and there's also Uranus retrograde in Gemini, and I think that's what we will talk about next. Right now in the background, we have Orville Peck, Hexy Mountains, and he has a new album coming out soon. There's already two songs out now. And then another one by Bella White, Rhododendron, and another one by Widow's Peak and Slow Pulp and Folk Witch Trio. Doubling up on some of them tonight. But stick around if you want to hear about these other transits that are happening.

Hey, we're back, and you're listening to the Moon Report with Kim on KZMU Moab. We have Folk Bitch Trio right now in the background. God's a Different Sword. Bedouin was before that with Dusty Eyes. Faye Webster with Kingston. Another one by Slow Pulp with Broadview. Another one by Widowspeak with If You Change. Charlie Crockett, Cassandra Lewis, Bella White, and Orville Peck. We're all before that. So we have a couple more astrological things that are happening tonight. More of maybe a blip, at least to me, maybe not to you. Mercury tonight moved from the sign of Virgo into Libra. And we talk about Mercury a lot. A lot of people know about Mercury retrograde as it relates to communication, thinking and processing information. And so the move from Virgo into Libra shifts the emphasis from Virgo's analytical, detail-oriented nature that we were talking about, right, with the Virgo new moon, to more of Libra's focus on fairness and justice and compromise. And so in Virgo, Mercury wanted to analyze and overanalyze problems and figure out how to fix it. And now in Libra, it becomes more interested in taking a beat, talking things through, and being open to considering other perspectives. So that sounds positive, I think. And the other thing that is happening, which a little longer stretch, is Uranus becoming retrograde in Gemini. And so Uranus is an agent of change and chaos, disruption, new ideas, which is positive, breakthroughs, and a desire to do something different. And so tonight Uranus turns retrograde in Gemini, beginning a retrograde that will last until February of 2027. So we are going to be in this period for a while. Gemini is a highly intellectual and mentally active and mentally engaged sign. Gemini is a wordsmith, very witty, would be the person, you know, doing crosswords on a Sunday morning, quick with ideas and clever with language, and is very attracted to learning something new and new ideas. It's like a shiny object to them. But the shadow side, Gemini can also become very easily bored, have inconsistencies, and prone from jumping from one idea or one project to the next without fully completing the ones before. So a lot of started projects that never get finished. So Gemini, or Uranus, is retrograde in the sign of Gemini, and so this could be a good time to look at your language and how you use it, and are you using too much automatic language in conversation? Are you really thinking about, are you really there in the conversation, or are you just relying on lazy language? How have you been putting your mind to use? Are you someone who has been wanting to spend less time on their phone or read a book once a month or have some kind of goal like that? That would be something that might come up for you during this time. And checking in with whether we are actually following through on projects and ideas that we've had. So it is a good time to try to regain focus,
when we're feeling scattered, because it could be one of those periods that's going to last a long time. So again, the big theme is focus. Gemini loves possibilities, loves new ideas, has a lot of energy for that. But this retrograde might shed light on your lack of follow through, and those inconsistencies might catch up with you. Well, we have just a few minutes left, actually. We have Emily Jane White right now in the background, Bailey Bigger, and I think we might have time for the last two. Maddie Diaz with August, and Courtney Marie Andrews. So I think I'm just going to let it play out. I think we've covered a lot of ground. I don't think you need to hear from me again tonight. We will leave it at that. And good luck out there, and good night.

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And I said, hey, man. He said, what, man? I said, I'm gonna warn you one time.

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2: You know, this next song we're going to do, is a tune that you might know about Led Zeppelin. However, we like to play the authentic original version, done by Memphis' own Memphis Minnie. This is called When the Belly Breaks.

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up to me. Said Johnny boy. I said, what man? 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

the good man. And I said, hey, man. He said, what, man? I said, I'm gonna warn you one time.

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0: They have the best stars you can see. That's right. The horizon. 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Easy and mean.
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a big surprise that he's afraid that he's just a bum someday when all his stuff is gone and he's left without a dime. Time ain't money when all you got is time, and you can see him standing on

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1: I live in West Virginia at the headwaters of the Potomac River in the Potomac Highlands. In what was considered a jewel in the crown of old coal camps, Kempton, West Virginia, now they consider a ghost town. But some of the people who are my neighbors, it's a village of about 10 houses. Some of my neighbors, 80, 87, 89, 92, grew up there and watched the changes over time and have grown with those mountains. You know, mountains have a way of claiming you. And why people continue to feel connected to them and go back to them year after year, or season after season, family after family, generation after generation, is because it's almost as if the mountains have hands and fingers, and they reach up out of the ground, and as you are walking, they gently take hold of your feet and your ankles and your legs, and they say, "You belong to us," and they pull you back. So we belong to the mountains. The mountains don't belong to us. We are a part of them. We grow out of them. We grow because of them. We grow. We grow to protect them, to take care of them. We are their guardians, and we just can't imagine the gifts that they are giving on a constant basis. Cellularly, atomically, and then, you know, from large, from big, to little, to little, to big, you know. Isn't it awesome? I just think it's wonderful to look up at night, at the night sky, and know that as far as I can look and see, that same magic is right in me.

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1: I'm Jody Evans from Code Pink Women for Peace, listening to KZMU so we can change the world, revive the world, energize the world, and it takes you getting engaged.

logical underpinning for "We're all in this together." It's what Thomas Jefferson enshrined in the Declaration of Independence and Lincoln consecrated in his Gettysburg Address. It's our Pledge of Allegiance to liberty and justice for all. It's what the Statue of Liberty welcomes. It's Woody Guthrie's anthem to the common good. And, well, it's America. Unless, of course, you're Elon Musk, Peter Thiel, or other far-out plutocratic supremacists who do indeed consider themselves better than the rest of us. For this ilk of technocratic elites, government's role is not to promote the common good, but to protect their wealth from the common good. Their grandiose sense of self-esteem is as silly as it is dangerous, but it's not new. And we commoners have risen up many times in our history to beat down such crushing arrogance. For example, John C. Calhoun, a venerated statesman of the mid-1800s, led a national crusade to convert all workers to slave laborers owned by moneyed masters. And in the Civil War, a family of profiteering bankers got one of their sons exempted from duty in the Union Army by asserting, quote, "There are plenty of lives less valuable than his." And in the 1920s, a prominent anti-woke academic proclaimed that races are inherently unequal. So, quote, "Democracy is an unrealizable absurdity." This is Jim Hightower saying, this is the legacy of moral and political failure that Musk, Thiel, and Al are trying to ride the victory today. The Hightower Radio Lowdown is made possible by you subscribers to Jim Hightower's Lowdown on Substack. 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

special coverage. And here, co-host Juan Gonzalez reads his New York Daily News column just after the attack headlined "A Horror to Last a Lifetime." Then we look at how post 9/11 policies and the so-called war on terror have reshaped the country and the world. We'll speak to Asma Khan of the Center for Global Journalism at Columbia. She won a Pulitzer Prize for exposing the massive civilian death toll from U.S.-led airstrikes in Iraq, Syria,

democracynow.org, the War and Peace Report. I'm Amy Goodman. In Yemen, Saudi forces have carried out airstrikes on the port city of Mocha after Houthi fighters routed Yemeni government forces and seized control of Yemen's entire Red Sea coastline and strategic island of Fedi. The group's rapid advance has consolidated its power over the Bab al-Mandeb Strait, a narrow maritime passageway through one of the world's most important trade routes. The Houthis have said they won't disrupt international shipping, but reiterated threats to attack vessels from Saudi Arabia. Meanwhile, Iran's Islamic Revolutionary Guard Corps says it struck a U.S. naval drone in the Strait of Hormuz. Separately, projectiles hit two vessels off the coast of Oman, setting one of the ships on fire. At least 15 vessels have been

week near the Strait of Hormuz. The latest attack sent the price of oil skyrocketing further to about $110 a barrel, with U.S. diesel fuel prices soaring to more than $6 a gallon for the first time ever. In Dallas, Texas, the Republican Party wrapped up its first ever midterm convention Thursday night, with Vice President J.D. Vance delivering a keynote address in what could be a preview of a presidential run at the 2028 Republican nomination. Vance delivered a combative speech attacking Democrats as the party of hatred. Earlier in the evening, violent threats rang out from the crowd as Texas Senator Ted Cruz delivered a speech attacking political opponents as Islamists and communists.

0: Cruz condemned the murder of conservative activist Charlie Kirk 1 year ago and assassination attempts on President Trump. Trump also spoke at the RNC for a second straight evening, asking supporters to pledge to, quote, cheat like hell, unquote, to help Republicans win the midterms. Trump repeated his promise to send all U.S. adults a $5,000 check, but only if Republicans retain control of both chambers of Congress. Trump faced an immediate backlash to his proposal. Wisconsin Congress member Mark Pocan commented, quote, so now it's $5,000 bribes that Trump will never deliver to attempt to make voters forget what they're paying for gas and food? Whatever happened to those promised DOGE checks? Americans are not fools. We know he lies daily, Congressmember Pocan said. President Trump faced an immediate backlash to his proposal on Wednesday to send $5,000 checks to every U.S. adult if Republicans retain control of the House and Senate in November's elections. The Supreme Court on Thursday blocked the state of Missouri from using a new congressional map gerrymandered to give Republicans an advantage in November's midterm elections. It was the second time this week the Supreme Court issued a ruling on the case in its emergency docket after a Trump-appointed federal judge in Missouri issued conflicting orders about the new map. In Ukraine, at least two people were killed and eight others wounded this morning as a Russian drone struck a gas station in Kyiv. Elsewhere, the city of Pavlohrad is marking a day of mourning after a Russian drone hit a shopping mall Thursday, killing five people and wounding 67 others. Two other shopping malls were targeted by Russia earlier in the week. Ukrainian officials say Russian attacks on private businesses and civilian infrastructure are rapidly growing. The Russian strikes follow an attack by a Ukrainian seaborne drone on Sochi that killed 38 people, that left 38 people injured, and come after Ukraine launched its deepest ever attack inside Russia on two natural gas facilities in the Arctic, nearly 2,000 miles from Ukraine's border in western Siberia. Nepal's government's demanding $20 million in compensation from a United Nations fund set up to cover loss and damage from the climate crisis as rescue and recovery teams continue to search for more than 5,000 people who remain missing more than 2 weeks after a glacier's collapse triggered a devastating flood and landslide. Over 1,200 people are confirmed dead. On Wednesday, a UN coordinator said Nepal is bearing the brunt of a climate crisis it had little role in creating.
1: The devastation Nepal has experienced is an extraordinary stark illustration of the losses and damages that climate-vulnerable countries are increasingly facing. Nepal has contributed very little to global greenhouse gas emissions, yet it is experiencing profound human and economical consequences from a changing climate.
0: Meanwhile, an alarming new study finds climate feedback loops, including melting permafrost, warmer wetlands and lakes, and raging wildfires, could amplify the effects of global heating by as much as 30% by the end of the century, adding an additional 0.4 degrees Celsius of warming to an already overheating planet. Here in New York, state, local, and national politicians are gathering at the site of the former World Trade Center towers today to commemorate the 25th anniversary of the 9/11 attacks. A quarter century later, more than 145,000 people are still being treated for illnesses related to the collapse of the Twin Towers, according to a center from the CDC's World Trade Center Health Program. That includes 57,000 cancer patients. Nearly 10,000 people have died from 9/11-related illnesses. This is retired fire department paramedic Lieutenant Conrad Matos, who rushed to the World Trade Center on 9/11 and worked on recovery efforts at Ground Zero for months. He was diagnosed with brain cancer in 2020.
2: I was devastated. Because to be honest with you, I don't know if I would have ran in the way I ran in back on 9/11. I would have might have thought things a little differently. Because we went in, we didn't have enough equipment. We didn't have masks, respirators, nothing.
0: Ahead of today's 9/11 commemorations, the group September 11th Families for Peaceful Tomorrows led a rally at Union Square on Thursday in front of the Gandhi statue, followed by a peace walk and a candlelight vigil at Ground Zero. This is Colleen Kelly, one of the group's founding members.
3: Our mission began as this. September 11th Families for Peaceful Tomorrows is an organization founded by family members of those killed on September 11th who have united to turn our grief into action for peace.
0: After headlines, we'll revisit Democracy Now!'s coverage of the 9/11 attacks and look at how the so-called war on terror reshaped the U.S. and the world. ICE has sent a documented immigrant from Somalia to the notorious detention camp at the U.S. Naval Base in Guantanamo Bay, Cuba. Adam Abdullah came to the U.S. as an asylum seeker in 2023. He had a valid work permit, social security number, no criminal history, was working as an auto mechanic in St. Paul, Minnesota, when federal agents arrested him last December at the start of Operation Metro Surge. During a brief phone call from detention on Tuesday, Abdullah told Minnesota Public Radio he was shackled by his wrists and ankles and flown to Guantanamo about 2 weeks ago after what immigration officials said would be a deportation flight to Somalia.
4: From Miami, you say, okay, then we go to Somalia, then first we go Cuba for refueling, and then we go some other countries to Somalia.
0: Instead, Abdullah was sent to Guantanamo's Camp 6, built 20 years ago to detain people accused of terrorism. Abdullah says he's among 8 Somalis being held there. Last year, the ACLU sued the Trump administration seeking to stop the transfer of immigrants to Guantanamo, citing punitive conditions of confinement, isolation, and retaliation. In Maryland, local officials are demanding accountability after ICE violently clashed with protesters when federal agents swarmed the streets of a residential neighborhood in the city of Frederick last week. Video released by the group Hagerstown Rapid Response shows ICE agents driving onto sidewalks and grass where protesters and witnesses had formed human chains. Agents surveilling a house in the Task for Chance neighborhood also beat up peaceful protesters protecting the home with batons. ICE remained there for about 40 hours, with some residents too afraid to leave their homes to go to work or school. Frederick City Council President Cesar Diaz said ICE threatened residents with remarks like, quote, "We see you, we know where you live, and we have your license plate." More footage shows an ICE agent pointing a gun at the people on the ground. Meanwhile, when Frederick police asked ICE whether it had a warrant to enter the house under surveillance, federal agents reportedly refused to answer. In Denver, Colorado, officials and civil rights groups have filed a federal lawsuit attempting to block the Trump administration from deploying federal immigration agents to voting sites nationwide. The lawsuit accuses Homeland Security Secretary Mark Wayne Mullen and acting head of ICE David Venturella of allowing agents to patrol polling sites in violation of federal laws. In May, the plaintiffs say armed federal agents swarmed the parking lot of an active polling site in San Antonio, Texas, to detain a person in plain view of voters. Meanwhile, in Syracuse, New York, ICE agents entered a polling site in June to interrogate a volunteer over a social media post. The lawsuit follows these remarks by Homeland Security Secretary Mullen last week.
5: ICE isn't there to patrol the polling places. We're there to enforce specific threats. The only reason why we would be at polling places if there is a threat to that polling place or we're serving a warrant on someone that we have been actively tracking down.
0: Florida has banned undocumented students from enrolling in public universities. The move comes after a unanimous vote by the Republican-controlled Florida Board of Governors. There are as many as 1,000 undocumented students graduating from Florida high schools annually, and over 50,000 undocumented students enrolled in state universities, according to the Florida Education Association. Florida's already revoked in-state tuition for undocumented students. Robert Casanello, president of the United Faculty of Florida, said in a statement, quote, rather than increasing our university system's capacity to educate Florida's future workers and leaders, this role stymies growth and closes doors that have helped our communities, he said. Anthropic has published a threat intelligence report showing how bad actors have attempted to use artificial intelligence models to design weapons, launch cyber attacks, and surveil adversaries. Among several potential plots uncovered by the report was an attempt by one user to write a grant proposal for gain-of-function research into a mosquito-borne virus that could make the pathogen more virulent and transmissible. This week, Anthropic admitted to a fourth incident in which a so-called misaligned AI tool gained access to the open internet and hacked into external systems. The rogue AI agent only stopped its cyber attacks when it exhausted its token limit. Anthropic admitted to the breach on Wednesday just after one of its researchers, Jacob Coxon, publicly resigned, warning the race to produce super intelligent machines poses an existential threat to humans. Meanwhile, an investigation by the American Prospect finds Anthropic is building out an extensive monitoring system to keep tabs on activists who oppose the rapid development of AI. And NASA, a film that portrays the Israeli military's use of secret AI-powered systems to deliberately and systematically target and kill civilians in Gaza, received a record-breaking 24.5-minute standing ovation during its premiere Thursday at the Venice Film Festival. This tops the previous record-setting ovation of 22 minutes for The Voice of Hind Rajab last year. NASA is the latest work by Israeli journalist Yuval Abraham and filmmaker Rachel Zohar, who both won an Oscar for the documentary No Other Land, along with Palestinian co-directors Basil Adra and Handan Bilal. NASA was shot in secret on rooftops in Tel Aviv across 3 years and builds on testimony from Israeli military intelligence sources who spoke on the condition their identities be concealed. The film's title references an acronym used by the Israeli military as a shorthand for civilian killings in Gaza, including of children. This is Yuval Abraham speaking from Venice.

some of the headlines. This is Democracy Now!, democracynow.org, the War and Peace Report. Coming up, it's been 25 years since the 9/11 attack.

0: Democracy Now!, democracynow.org, The War and Peace Report. I'm Amy Goodman in New York with Democracy Now! Co-host Juan Gonzalez in Chicago. Hi, Juan.
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0: Memorials are being held today to mark 25 years since the 9/11 attacks on September 11, 2001. Moments of silence will be held to mark the time hijackers flew planes into each of the World Trade Center towers when the Twin Towers collapsed, and when hijacked planes separately crashed into the Pentagon and in Shanksville, Pennsylvania. The first plane hit the World Trade Center at 8:46 a.m. 2,977 people were killed in the attacks, as far as we know. Nearly 10,000 more people have died from 9/11-related illnesses connected to the collapse of the Twin Towers. 25 years ago, Democracy Now! Was broadcasting from the attic of DC TV, downtown community television in Chinatown, just blocks from Ground Zero. We were the closest national broadcast to the World Trade Center site. It was a beautiful blue sky day. It was primary day here in New York. We were on the air when the first plane hit. This is a clip from, we were on the air when the second plane hit. The first plane hit a few minutes before the show. This is a clip from the documentary Steal the Story, Please, featuring our initial radio coverage overlaid with archival video from that day.
2: I'm going to interrupt this tape conversation. Just a little while ago, we heard a loud sonic boom-like crash, and we heard sirens. Well, it appears that planes crashed into the upper floors of both World Trade Center towers minutes apart. We're in Chinatown. We're not far from the World Trade Center buildings. This is all unfolding as this broadcast takes place. Clouds of smoke engulfing the World Trade Center.
0: That was 25 years ago today, as Democracy Now! Broadcast from DC TV, just blocks from Ground Zero. We spent hours on the air. At the time of the attacks, Democracy Now! Co-host Juan Gonzalez was a columnist at the New York Daily News. Juan, you wrote a column that would appear the next day. It was headlined, A Horror to Last a Lifetime.
1: Yes, Amy, and as you mentioned, this was a mayoral primary day in New York City, and I had actually been up early in the morning. I was already in Brooklyn at the polling places interviewing voters in the mayoral primary when we got news of when the news began to spread about the first plane and then the second plane hitting the Trade Center. And so I sort of tried to leave the polling places and try to head to Lower Manhattan. But of course, all the subways were shut down, all traffic on all the bridges into and out of Manhattan were shut down, and there was total gridlock and panic really in the streets of Brooklyn. But I eventually was able to run over the Brooklyn Bridge on foot, and as thousands of people were fleeing Manhattan, I think it was the only way heading in the opposite direction when I got downtown. As you know, covering a major catastrophe is a daunting task for those of us who are reporters. We don't have the full information at first of what caused it, the number of victims, and the full extent of the damage. Yet we still have to inform the public of the little we know and what we've learned. So I'm going to read the column that I wrote that early that evening for the next day's daily news. A block from the mountain of rubble that had once been the World Trade Center, Fire Chief Tom McCarthy stumbled toward a traffic divider and sat down to catch his breath. The back of his uniform had been ripped away. His right arm was in a sling, and his head was so covered with ash that his eyes seemed like tiny slits. "Don't move, Chief," said a paramedic who rushed up to help. "We'll get you to an ambulance and a hospital right away." "I'm okay," McCarthy said, waving him off. "Take care of the guys in worse shape first." The medic started pouring water over McCarthy's head breaking into a smile. I can see again. McCarthy and the men of Battalion 32 left their firehouse in Red Hook, Brooklyn yesterday morning after the second plane crashed into the second tower at the World Trade Center. We were watching it on TV, he said. Then a few seconds later, we saw the explosion all the way in Red Hook. That's when I knew it was going to be a long day. They arrived at the scene on West Street sometime after 9:30. McCarthy had just gotten instructions to deploy his men and was heading toward the burning towers when he heard yet another explosion about 20 stories high in 2 World Trade. The building started coming down and everybody ran. He said it was like being on the beach with this big wave coming at you. Only this wave was concrete and steel and glass. McCarthy was hit and went down almost immediately. A piece of the Trade Center got me, he said. But it's my guys I'm worried about. A few blocks away, another lucky and exhausted fireman from Ladder Company 113 in Crown Heights, Brooklyn, was taking off his boots and saying a few quiet thanks. I thought it was all over for a while, said the firefighter. A bunch of us went into the lobby of the Marriott Hotel to rescue another trapped fireman when the whole building collapsed on us. We all grabbed onto a pillar, and in the middle of the lobby, and that's the only thing that saved us. By early afternoon, word was already spreading that the number of missing firefighters and cops might make this the darkest day our city uniformed services had ever seen. For Don Domenico, a Port Authority engineer who worked on the 88th floor of One World Trade Center, the day had started like so many others. Domenico had reported to his job at his 7:30 starting time. He was busy at his desk when a humongous explosion shook the building from above. The blast came from the first plane striking the building. The ceiling started collapsing. File cabinets tumbled over, Domenico said. A bunch of us regrouped and headed for the stairs. They raced down smoke-filled staircases, passing injured and dazed people as they went. Just when I got outside and was crossing the plaza, Domenico said I heard another explosion and saw glass and steel all over the place. He fell on a car hood, and suddenly there was so much smoke and debris that he couldn't see a few feet in front of him and could barely breathe. He felt his way along a row of parked cars until he found a door that was unlocked, and he sought refuge inside the car. He rifled through the glove compartment of the car, found some tissues, and started spitting out the thick black muck that had filled his lungs. Raheem Terrain, a customer service representative for Empire Blue Cross and Blue Shield, was on the 20th floor of One World Trade Center talking on the telephone to a client when the first plane hit. He looked out the window and saw flames shooting down and people falling. He and other employees scrambled for the exits and made out safely. As the fire raged out of control, he headed toward the Brooklyn Bridge, along with thousands of others, a river of people fleeing the chaos and terror of downtown Manhattan. Terrain was a third of the way across the bridge when he heard another explosion and turned back to look. Stunned, he watched one of the towers, this marvelous jewel, symbol of the world's greatest city, collapsed like a house of cards. As long as I live, I'll never forget what I saw today, he said. In a few short hours, our nation had aged in ways impossible to measure. And all over town last night, thousands of grown men and women who had once thought themselves such hardened New Yorkers that nothing could shake them, managed to find their way home. The lucky ones, those who survived without serious injury, held their children and loved ones tight in their arms. They took long, warm showers to wash the ashes from their bodies. And when they were alone in their beds, many saw the wave coming at them again, and they cried like frightened children at the horror they had witnessed. And I ways that no one ever expected. Situations and a catastrophe like that changes people forever.
0: Juan, that was such a powerful column. And just for people to understand that column, A Horror to Last a Lifetime, that you wrote for the New York Daily News, that appeared in the paper on September 12, 2001. You're not only writing this unbelievable column, but you're living through it. And that's your incredible talent. That is your remarkable journalistic ability that we started with this week, with your critical exposés of the toxic nightmare that would unfold at Ground Zero as workers were sent back being told that the environment was safe. We're going to link to your columns at democracynow.org. And coming up, the Pulitzer Prize-winning journalist Asma Khan of the Center for Global Journalism and Jamil Jaffer, director of the Knight First Amendment Institute, both from Columbia University. They have just finished a two-day symposium

0: This is Democracy Now!, democracynow.org. I'm Amy Goodman with Juan Gonzalez. The legacy of September 11th shaped so much of the last 25 years, from the thousands who were killed on that day and the families who lost loved ones to the first responders and volunteers who rushed toward danger only to later to fall ill from exposure to toxic air, to the U.S. government's response to 9/11, which reshaped our politics, institutions, and culture. The reverberations to 9/11 changed the world and continue to impact people globally today. Over the last several days, a symposium at Columbia University convened journalists, scholars, lawyers, and activists to explore the legacies of the war on terror, specifically focused on the impact on democratic rights, including the freedoms of speech and the press. The symposium was hosted by the Knight First Amendment Institute at Columbia University and Columbia's Simon and June Lee Center for Global Journalism. This is a video produced for the event called The Forever War and the First Amendment.
1: On September 20th, 2001, 9 days after the deadliest attack in United States history, President George W. Bush stood before a joint session of Congress and said,
2: "Our war on terror begins without pattern, but it does not end there."
1: It was the start of the forever war, a seemingly endless proliferation of open-ended conflicts waged against poorly defined enemies in North Africa, the Middle East, South and Central Asia, and even here, inside the United States.
2: Good evening. American and British forces have begun attacking the Taliban in Afghanistan tonight.
1: In October 2001, the U.S. went to war in Afghanistan. A year and a half later, the Bush administration led the country to war in Iraq on the basis of false claims about weapons of mass destruction.
2: It was to disarm Iraq of its weapons of mass destruction. Weapons of mass destruction.
3: There is no doubt that Saddam Hussein now has weapons of mass destruction.
1: Vice President Cheney made clear the U.S. government was willing to disregard established legal rules in the prosecution of this new war.
2: That's an effort to go sort of the dark side, if you will.

0: adapted prisoners to interrogation methods the U.S. had previously prosecuted as war crimes. Prisoners were tortured in U.S. military facilities in Afghanistan, Iraq, and at Guantanamo Bay, Cuba. Later, the CIA military deployed armed drones to carry out hundreds of targeted killings, including in places far removed from actual battlefields. These policies all but abandoned the post-war human rights framework that the U.S. is largely responsible for building. The forever war reshaped American democracy and society as well. Surveillance programs proliferated, from the NYPD's targeting of New York's Muslim communities to digital surveillance operations of unprecedented scope and reach.
1: Today, the president signed a big new anti-terrorism bill that would expand the government's ability to track down terrorists, but at some cost.
0: Anti-terrorism legislation criminalized forms of peaceful speech and association. National security was used as a justification for keeping the public in the dark about the most consequential questions, and secret evidence, secret hearings, and even secret judicial opinions became normalized. The press struggled to fulfill its role, and when journalists did report on controversial and covert programs, they did so in the shadow of the Espionage Act, which the government deployed against journalist sources and threatened to deploy against journalists themselves. Repressive policies imposed in the name of national security did not go unchallenged. The victims and targets of the government's policies filed hundreds of cases in court, often with the help of human rights and civil liberties organizations. Communities that had been targeted unfairly built new organizations to advocate for fairness and defend themselves against discrimination. And a new generation of journalists founded new media institutions to report what legacy newsrooms had missed and ask questions they had failed to.
2: That video produced for the symposium at Columbia University called The Forever War and the First Amendment. It was narrated by Asmat Khan, who joins us now, an investigative reporter for the New York Times Magazine, director of the Simon and June Lee Center for Global Journalism at Columbia, where she's also an assistant professor of journalism at the Jay School there. Her multi-part series, The Civilian Casualty Files, was awarded the 2022 Pulitzer Prize in International Reporting. And we're joined by Jamil Jaffer, director of the Knight First Amendment Institute, previously deputy legal director at the ACLU, where he argued cases around issues like surveillance, censorship, and other human rights and national security issues for many years. The author of the Drone Memos, Targeted Killing, Secrecy, and the Law. Jamil, talk about this today that the two of you put on symposium, The Forever War and the First Amendment, as we move today after this 25th anniversary of the 9/11 attacks.
3: Bill, first, Amy, thanks so much for having me on again. So the symposium is about how the war on terror tested and transformed the First Amendment and the freedoms of speech and the press. And as you know, those freedoms were tested right away, you know, in the days and weeks after 9/11, with the closure of immigration hearings, the Patriot Act, which expanded government surveillance powers, eventually the expansion of the material support laws, which, you know, reached for the first time certain kinds of speech, the use of the Espionage Act against journalist sources, and, you know, you covered all those things, but those are all in different ways tests of the First Amendment. And so the symposium is, or has been, a kind of look back on all of those tests of the First Amendment to kind of evaluate, did the First Amendment play the role that we needed it to? And then also we were looking at the ways in which the decisions that collectively we made in the months and years after 9/11, how those decisions relate to the world we find ourselves living in now, because there's so many policies that the Trump administration has now put in place that are built on the legal arguments and the policies put in place, you know, over the course of successive administrations after 9/11.
4: And Jamil, I wanted to talk especially about the policy that developed of extraordinary rendition, where effectively the government in collusion with other governments around the world kidnapped and disappeared people into black hole sites, and where that stands in terms of the legality as far as the Supreme Court is concerned.
3: Yeah, I mean, I think that policy, the extraordinary rendition policy, is sort of emblematic about our collective decision to surrender the values that we thought we were supposed to defend. The rendition policy was one of the policies that the Bush administration put in place in the years immediately after 9/11. You know, obviously we were. We also saw the adoption of torture policies by the CIA and the military. The CIA was torturing prisoners in CIA black sites around the world. Eventually, those torture policies found their way into places like Abu Ghraib and Guantanamo. So this was a real departure, not just from U.S. law, but from the entire international human rights framework that the U.S. had a big hand in building after the Second World War. And, you know, one of the really, you know, when we talk about the departure from those important norms and principles after 9/11, we often focus on the Bush administration, the decision of the Bush administration to, you know, depart from those norms, the decision of the Obama administration to normalize some of those departures. But I actually think that the biggest failure was not in the executive branch. The biggest failure was in the courts, because, one, you were asking about, you know, what's the status of the what's the legal status of these policies? You know, almost without exception, the courts have refused to address the lawfulness of these policies. You know, all sorts of cases were brought against national security policies put in place after 9/11. Almost all of those cases brought by human rights victims or by human rights organizations were thrown out on grounds other than the merits. They were thrown out because the plaintiffs were found to lack standing. They were thrown out because the questions were found to be political questions that are, relegated to the political branches to decide, or they were thrown out on immunity grounds. They're thrown out on all sorts of bases, but not on the merits. The courts just, almost without exception, refused to address the merits, and it's a remarkable and I think really dispiriting thing that 25 years after 9/11, we have almost no law, certainly from the Supreme Court, almost no law on the legality of these really controversial policies that, you know, in some cases were introduced by the Bush administration and others, you know, introduced by later administrations. It's a real failure on the part of the courts.
4: What about the Department of Homeland Security? Most people in the United States, they don't realize that was created after 9/11, and it's had such a big impact on law enforcement and other repression now across the country.
3: Yeah, I mean, I think that we are seeing this in a lot of ways. We're seeing the institutions and the authorities that were put in place after 9/11 now being repurposed by the Trump administration. And, you know, it's shocking, but not entirely a surprise, because from the beginning, it was easy to see that these institutions could very readily be repurposed to suppress domestic dissent. Not just the Department of Homeland Security, but, you know, all of the surveillance authorities that were put in place after 9/11, the material support laws, the Espionage Act, all of these things were initially justified, or their use was initially justified by reference to foreign threats. And now, increasingly, we're seeing the Trump administration use these things to suppress domestic dissent. Even in fact, the arrests and the detentions and the threatened deportations of student protesters, non-citizen student protesters, all of that is also built on authorities that the executive branch and the political branches put in place after 9/11.
2: I want to bring Asmat Khan into this conversation. You spent over 5 years researching the U.S. air wars, and as part of your reporting, you went to different bomb sites in Iraq, in Syria, in Afghanistan. It was a remarkable series for which you won the Pulitzer Prize, among the pieces, The Human Toll of America's Air Wars. That's from 2021. I'm looking at a piece you wrote last year, Hegseth Cuts Pentagon Work on Preventing Civilian Harm. Follow the trajectory for us. What came out of your reporting, for example, under Austin, then the Secretary of Defense? What was put into place to more protect civilians than what's happened today?
5: I would say if we go, and thank you for having me, if we go back 5 years, we, as we were drawn down from Afghanistan, there was a bit of a reckoning that seemed or appeared to be happening among the lessons learned from the forever wars. My own reporting, that first 5 years of it had just finished, and there was a really devastating civilian loss and a very apparent understanding that the U.S. government knew very little about how many civilians it was actually killing. You know, my own reporting years earlier had shown that the U.S. government thought that its air war in Iraq and Syria, for example, during the war against ISIS, had killed maybe less than 1% of all of the strikes that they had done had resulted in civilian casualties. But the ground reporting that we had done systematically showed that the number was, in fact, 31 times higher. So the publication of that reporting, coupled with this broader investigation where I sued for the government's records about what it claimed had happened and went on the ground myself to go compare by speaking to people on the ground, doing these things the military had not done in their investigations and assessments, it was very clear that there was systematic civilian loss, that this was routine, that there were recurring problems that were happening again and again and were going unaddressed. And I will say that in that time period, that work landed in a way that led to, for example, Secretary Austin at the time overhauling civilian casualty policy, introducing a...
2: This is under Biden.
5: This is under the Biden administration. And, you know, I have my own doubts and concerns about, you know, whether that would be impactful, would they be investigating on the ground, these things that I think are necessary. But what we've seen under the Trump administration is a rolling back of all of those measures. Secretary Hegseth has cut that office. But I will say, regardless of administration,
2: that office was called the Civilian Harm Mitigation and Response Office.
5: Yes, yes, yeah. The Center for Excellence that they had created as they dubbed it. And yeah, it has, many parts of it have been wound down. It is not entirely non-existent today, but that policy, you know, there was a very immediate effort by the Trump administration to hamper down as soon as they came into office as many parts of that as they could. But I will also say that we have seen over administrations, whether Democrat or Republican, not a great deal of focus on civilian harm. I mean, maybe this moment, that brief moment, was something different in the wake of the drawdown from Afghanistan. But over time, we've seen incredible civilian loss take place under both Democrat and Republican administrations.
2: And when looking at the piece you did, Hegseth Cuts Pentagon Work on Preventing Civilian Harm, was almost exactly a year before the first day of the U.S.-Israeli strike on Iran. Mm-hmm. That first day was the strike on Manav in southern Iran, the primary school where so many girls and some boys and their teachers, over 170 people, were killed. To this day, the Pentagon has not released a report on this, and President Trump now calls it fake news.
5: That is true. And on that same day, I've also done reporting that showed that there was another missile that hit a different school, along with the Sports Recreation Center, along with my colleagues and the visual investigations team at the New York Times, that showed one of these same missiles. Prism missile, they call it. They call it a precision strike missile. That these thousands of tungsten pellets killed 21 civilians, one of whom was just a toddler. So we've seen these patterns continue. And when I look at the causes, so for example, you bring up the girls' school in Manav, or you bring up some of these most latest strikes on a wedding convoy. When we start to examine what some of the early understandings of why they may have taken place, whether that's outdated intelligence, you know, there's a belief among some that the military had relied on outdated intelligence, thinking that this school was in fact a military installation. Or, for example, in this recent wedding convoy, there are early reports that suggest that they had mistaken it for something nearby. All of these causes are things that I regularly found in my reporting as leading causes for civilian casualties.
2: And by the way, J.D. Vance, who's now being talked about because he headlined the Trump-Republican midterm convention, has said in the last weeks, you know, if we make a mistake, we admit it. When it came, for example, to the bombing of the wedding convoy. But why would you believe that if they haven't even investigated Manat or have investigated and decided they will not release the results?
5: You know, I did file a FOIA request for that investigation, and I've been in back and forth with CENTCOM over the results of it, and it's been, you know, an unpleasant experience, but my FOIA experience with CENTCOM and with the Defense Department has always been unpleasant. It's meant that I've often had to sue with Reporters Committee for Freedom of the Press, with attorneys at the Times. This is a regular occurrence. So, yes, they're being far less transparent, but what I will say is that a lot of these causes that I'm seeing echo the causes I saw under repeated administrations. There are underlying issues that apparently that Office of Civilian Protection had not solved, or that the Defense Department maybe has fought in implementing maybe some of the lessons learned of that office or of others, but these are regular occurrences. They go unaddressed. And that human toll, these individual stories, it's so much more than just the numbers that we hear of, you know, how many people, how many civilians have been killed. These are families and loved ones, and that's important on a moral issue, but it's also important when we understand our place in the world and the effect that we have and what's enabled by what we do and also by what we fund, and I'm speaking specifically about weapons sales.
4: Asmat, I'm wondering if you could talk about, you know, the shifting legal landscape after 9/11, the secrecy, the expanded surveillance, and persecution under the Espionage Act and beyond, how that affected the ability of journalists, especially in the mainstream or commercial media, to properly report on wars and federal policies, and what the impact has been of independent media and whistleblowers going to organizations like WikiLeaks to bring out stuff that was not previously being revealed.
5: If you go back to that climate after 9/11, Americans were shocked and devastated and heartbroken, and journalists were asking, how did this happen? What intelligence did we miss? How did the U.S. government fail? And their efforts were largely concentrated on answering these very important and fundamental questions. But we also saw newsrooms institute shifts. So they started making beats for covering national security. There was a real reworking of what kinds of things legacy media was covering, and, you know, in many ways that's incredibly important. But it also meant that more and more journalists were dependent on the federal government for intelligence assessments, what they deemed incredibly important to understanding and answering those questions that felt so urgent at the time. And what you wound up having is, you know, a broad understanding that legacy news media in that time period was incredibly dependent on anonymous sources, sometimes unvetted intelligence, leaks to journalists that oftentimes came from an administration that was trying to lead the public to war. And later on, you would see these sort of mea culpas in major news organizations about what they had gotten wrong and why. I think the most famous is the lead up to the Iraq War. I think many people are familiar with the failures, the unvetted intelligence that made its way onto the very front pages of major newspapers. But I think it was also something deeper. I think we saw a fundamental shift take place in the presumption of guilt or innocence. I think that the label of terrorism or the designation that an individual was associated with a group, just the mere allegation itself would be so damning. And so we went from what would ordinarily be a presumption of innocence until somebody is proven guilty to what I found in my reporting was often a presumption of guilt unless you can prove yourself innocent. And the bar for proving yourself innocent was so much higher than the bar for intelligence used to lethally target and kill someone in the first place. And that gap was enormous. You know, you've had some of the guests from my own reporting on this show, a man named Bassem Razzo, for example, whose homes were targeted in the middle of the night of his and his brother. And Bassem woke up one night to see the stars over Mosul, to find out that his wife, daughter, brother, and nephew were killed. You know, the roof of his house was gone. He's looking up. He learns his loved ones have been killed. He sets out on a quest for justice. And he has one of the most rigorous cases I've ever seen. And he's one of so many, like probably thousands at this point, civilians that I've spoken to and interviewed and whose stories that I've documented and told. But he had such a bulletproof case, and him proving his innocence to the U.S. government was so high and took so much labor. And yet, when I obtained the records about the intelligence used to target him, what I realized was that, you know, they provided lots of information about, well, we this may have happened, that may have happened. But what they said in this document was that, actually, we may have confused his home for something else next door or nearby, which, you know, I learned ISIS had previously occupied something down the street or down the block and had left weeks earlier. But when you looked at that intelligence, which was based on just a little bit of filming during the hottest hours of day and a lot of confirmation bias, what you saw was a real gap between what was used to legally target somebody and then what it took to clear your name. And that flipping, I just give this as an example, that flipping of a presumption of guilt versus innocence, that has taken place across the board, and I think media organizations have been very resistant to examining the complexity at times when somebody has been accused of some association. And I think it's reflected more broadly in the public's attention too. Just that climate after 9/11 was very effective in rewiring our thinking about who is guilty, who's innocent, and what presumptions there should be, and what the threshold of intelligence or assessment or evidence we need to see should be.
4: Jamil, we only have about 30 seconds, but then the Trump administration is now extending these terrorist designations to all of these gangs in South America and Ecuador and Venezuela and other countries. Your assessment of that?
3: I think that the boat strikes are plainly unlawful. I think that their murder, the ACLU has a great case that they brought against those strikes. They also sued to get the memo that purportedly justifies the strikes. Hopefully, the courts will be more aggressive here than they have been, you know, in over the past 25 years.
2: We have to leave it there, but this is something, of course, we'll continue to cover. Jamil Jaffer, director of the Knight First Amendment Institute, previously deputy legal director of the ACLU, and Asma Khan, director of the Simon and Julie Center.

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2: Today's special is Memphis Soul Stew. We sell so much of this, people wonder what we put in it. We're going to tell you right now. Well, it's a-

Good morning, Moab. It's Friday, September 11th. I'm Full Volume Franz. 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You can also catch us online, kzmu.org. Our translator ID, K294BL, K214EG. I got a unique set, bringing Memphis to Moab, river to river. It's got all the soul, blues, and rock and roll for you. Here on the 901, we play artists from Memphis, songs recorded in Memphis, and songs about the city on the banks of the mighty Mississippi. Let's start with the Queen of Soul, Miss Aretha Franklin, performing Chain of Fools live from Paris in 1968. Then we'll take the soul train for a couple of stops, get swept away in the blues, ride it out with some rock and roll, finally jump into those newer tunes from all across the spectrum, including Valerie June's newest release. Have a fluid set today, so if you have any requests, give us a call, 435-259-KZMU. That's 5968. So let me proceed to give you what you need here on KZMU Moab. 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

0: The Ultimate Block Party, Street Fest, returns Saturday, September 26th from noon to 7 p.m. 100 North in front of the Mark will be buzzing with artisan vendors, a beer garden, food trucks, and performances by Moab Taiko Dan and a surprise interactive pop-up with Kimberly Bridges. There will be live music from Tay and the Neighborly, Desert Heartstrings, and the Brass Queens. If you can't be there, you can listen live on KZMU. Inside the Mark will be rotating workshops, leather keychain and tray making with Akasha leather, and block printed bandanas, along with the art of Randy Goldtooth on display in the foyer. The Street Festival is an event hosted by the City of Moab.
1: So that was the Soul Set on the 901 here on KZMU Moab with me, Full Volume Franz. Going backwards, I got Dreams to Remember, Otis Redding, Rufus Thomas with Walking the Dog, The Emotions, So I Can Love You, Isaac Hayes doing a little Doors cover of Light My Fire from the Sahara Casino up in Tahoe, Trouble, Headaches, and Sadness, that's Ann Peoples, Freak Show on the Dance Floor with the Bar Keys, Al Green, Here I Am, Come and Take Me. Started the whole thing with a live performance from Paris, the Queen of Soul, Aretha Franklin, with Chain of Fools. All right. Now, you don't need a weatherman to know which way the wind blows, but I'm going to provision the weekend weather for you anyways. It says currently 70 degrees outside, mostly sunny with a high near 94 today. Tonight, partly cloudy with a low around 66. Saturday, sunny with a high near 95. Saturday night, mostly clear with a low around 69. Sunday, sunny with a high near 93. Sunday night, 30% chance of showers after midnight, partly cloudy, low around 67. If you're not in San Juan County, Grand County, do as Uncle Mark does. Just look out that window. All right, well, we're going to get into some blues up next here on the 901. And I got some Willie Dixon, probably the most covered blues musician out of the area, with Memphis Slim, Nervous, is the track I got lined up for you. Don't touch that dial. Enjoy your Friday. Here we go.

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1: 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Translator ID K294BL, K214EG. Now that was the blues set right there. Come Together, live performance by the Ghost Town Blues Band. When Love Comes to Town, that's U2 and B.B. King. Put the Pot On with Coco Taylor. Meet Me in the City, that's Junior Kimbrough. North Mississippi All-Stars with Rolling and Tumbling off their World Boogie is Coming album. Candyman, another live performance. Mississippi John Hurt, Kissing in the Dark with Memphis Mini. And Nervous, Willie Dixon and Memphis Slim. All right. Oh, I got some Carl Perkins coming up next here with Honey Don't. But before I do, I wanted to let you know what's happening this weekend. Today, the Arts and Ag Markets, free family-friendly events at Suwannee City Park. These outdoor markets will feature local and regional artists, food, produce, activities, and live music. Then tomorrow through October 7th, Our Village Moab is hosting Baby and You, a free 9-week parent education program for all caregivers of children ages 0 to 3. Workshops will be held Saturday mornings from 9 a.m. till 12 p.m. at Grand Center beginning September 12th, running through October 7th. The program is designed to connect families with practical parenting tools, early childhood resources, and the wonderful network of support available right here in our community. 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Our Village Moab is still looking for families to join the first cohort, and space is limited to just 25 kids. You can register by emailing babyandyou@ovmoab.org. And then on the 13th at 9:30, Moab Co-op and Courtney Dare Reese Hill will present a fun interactive class for children and caregivers exploring plant-based foods and milk alternatives. Children will learn about plant-based milk alternatives, do a tasting and several different varieties, and discuss the health benefits of each one. Courtney will also guide participants through a family-friendly plant-themed yoga flow. This class will take place in the dance room at the Mark. 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The class will take place on Sunday, September 13th from 4 to 6 p.m. at Rise Fitness Studio, located 160 East 100 South, Suite 3. 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All right. So that's happening this weekend. Now I got some music coming.

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That last track was Al Chilton and Big Star with 13, Walking in Memphis, the Mark Cohen tune. This one was performed by Cher. Another cover, one of the best ones I'd heard. Stairway to Heaven, Dolly Parton. She's from the other side of the state. I don't know, with her passing, I've been playing a lot of her stuff in the last couple of weeks. Hopefully you don't mind. Tennessee's a big state, but yeah, we got talent all across it. Old King, Neil Young, talking about his dog that he named after Elvis. Don't Be Cruel by Elvis Presley himself. Wild One, that's Jerry Lee Lewis. Johnny Cash with Ring of Fire, and Carl Perkins starting it off with Honey Don't. Got another half hour of tunes here on the 901 on KZMU. Got this new one, Valerie June, I'll Fly Away. It is a gospel song, probably the most recorded gospel song ever, is what people are saying on Wikipedia. Don't give away your weird, wicked sources, I guess. I don't know. But she does a good version I wanted to share. So let's check it out. Here's Valerie June off her new track that she just released yesterday, I'll Fly Away, here on KZMU Moab. Stay tuned.

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0: out, Don't Give Up. That's Southern Avenue. And the newest track from Valerie June, I'll Fly Away. Don't mix that Texas medicine with that railroad gin. Keep those Memphis blues away. I'll try and be back next weekend to tell you ride blues and brews. So we'll see. Maybe I'll see you out there. It's going to be awesome. All right, have a good weekend. The Juicy Jams are up next.
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3: Hey Moab, this is Grant County Sheriff Jamison Wiggins. 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Floods can occur along creeks, down dry washes, underneath cliffs, and anywhere it rains. To protect homes, many Moab and Grand County residents use sandbags, which you can get for free around town. Sandbags are a great way to protect vulnerable spots like doors, vents, and windows, while still letting most of the water move off of your property where it needs to go. Check out the Grand County Emergency Management webpage to find sandbag locations, and remember to use sandbags thoughtfully to keep water away from vulnerable spots without making the problem worse for your neighbors. On behalf of the Grand County Sheriff's Office, thank you for ensuring we have a safe monsoon season.

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Perhaps you're in San Juan County listening on 90.7, or maybe you're anywhere in the world listening at kzmu.org. Well, however you're listening and wherever you're listening, you're now listening to the Juicy Jam Show with DJ J-Man, and I am he, DJ J-Man. Welcome in, everyone, to another late Friday morning. I'm here to get you through the morning hours, into the lunch hour, into that early afternoon, and ever so closer to that weekend we are all looking forward to. Want to first give a shout out to my friend DJ Dave for covering me for a couple weeks. I was away on work, but now I am back, and hopefully will not miss a show for a while, but you never know what life will throw your way. But I last time I did have a show, we did a little retrospective 30 years in the past, looking at a lot of music from 1996, which I was saying then was kind of an important year for me musically, because it's kind of when I started getting into what I would call real music. And so today, like I said in the last show, we're going to be doing a retrospective of 2001. And obviously, I can't do a show like that without pointing out we are on the 25th anniversary of 9/11, a day that people of my age or anyone that was alive, probably the biggest historical and eventful day that we all will live through. But today, instead of looking back on that exactly, we're going to look back on a great year in music that was in 2001. And a very important thing happened for me during that year. I actually went to my first concert back in December 2001. And it was actually a pretty amazing first concert, and that kind of sets up this whole show. We opened up with Jimmy Eat World, who was the opening band at that show, with the song Bleed American off album of the same name. And so the next two songs are going to be from the other two bands we saw that day. We're going to be hearing Wonder Boy from Tenacious D, and then we're going to hear from the headliners of my first great show. That is Weezer off Weezer, the Green Album. Enjoy.

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not what you said, but that's what you meant. I'm losing my baby on promises kept.

All right. Well, that was Jesus Etc. from Wilco off their album Yankee Hotel Foxtrot. And an interesting thing about that album is it actually officially was released in 2002, but it was actually supposed to come out on 9/11 in 2001, but they had a breakup with their record label. And so they actually posted the album for free later that month. Probably one of the first bands to do that. But then eventually it was picked up on a record label and released in 2002. We heard from The National off their debut album, The National, with Cold Girl Fever. Hoobastank off the album Hoobastank with Crawling in the Dark. Off their album Anthology, Alien Ant Farm with Movies. In Too Deep from Sum 41 off All Killer No Filler. Weezer with Hashpipe. And Wonderboy, Tenacious D. All right, well, we're going to continue with songs from 2001, and next up we're going to switch up the vibe a little. And I'm starting to see a trend of bands this year with debut albums with the album name being named after the band name itself. So this is Slow Country from Gorillaz off Gorillaz.

0: Everybody give it up for Jaguar Wright. Come on, y'all.
1: That's
0: I said ain't
1: that's
0: no.
1: That's all Jay.
0: Yeah, right.

All right, we heard from Oysterhead there, the supergroup trio of Trey Anastasio, Les Claypool, and Stuart Copeland, off their 2001 album, The Grand Pecking Order, the only one they ever did, Armies on Ecstasy. Then we heard from Incubus off their amazing album, Morning View, with Are You In? Daft Punk with Veritas Quo, I believe it's pronounced, off album of the same name. Jay-Z, Heart of the City, Ain't No Love, off Jay-Z Unplugged, which was out in 2001, but also that song is from the great Jay-Z 2001 album, The Blueprint. And we heard from Gorillaz off Gorillaz with Slow Country. All right, we got one more song for this hour. Hopefully you stick around for hour two of a 2001 retrospective. Got a lot of great, more high-energy songs in the next hour, and we are going to get a little heavier. I apologize, but that's just what I liked at the time and still like to this day. But we're going to close this hour with the band Radiohead off their amazing album Amnesiac, which in any other year would absolutely be my favorite album of the year because it's one of my favorite albums of all time. However, there is an album that will be represented in hour two that does top this album for the year. So this is one of my favorite songs of all time. This is Life in a Glass House.

Have you ever wondered what you can do to help protect public lands? 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On Friday, October 2nd, Stewardship Utah is presenting the second annual Land We Share Summit at Westminster University. 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The Land We Share Summit is all about bridging movements and communities to defend the future of Utah's public lands.

Welcome to the Word of the Day on KZMU. My name is Adeline Apodaca. I am in the fifth grade at HMK Elementary School. Today's word is uncanny. It is spelled U-N-C-A-N-N-Y. It is used as an adjective. The definition is strange in a surprising way. Let's use it in a sentence. She has

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Or maybe you're listening to 106.7. Perhaps you're in San Juan County listening on 90.7. Or maybe you're anywhere in the world listening at kzmu.org. Well, however you're listening and wherever you're listening, you are now listening to the Juicy Jam Show with DJ J-Man. And I am he, DJ J-Man. Welcome back, everyone, into Hour 2. If you didn't catch the beginning of the show, we're doing a retrospective look back on 2001. So we started off this hour with the incredible song Chop Suey from System of a Down off their album Toxicity. And I got a lot of great tracks I want to fit in this hour, so we're just going to get right back into it and kick off this block with a band that kind of defined definitely a huge genre for me of this era, and it was starting to introduce myself into the world of post-rock. So this is Explosions in the Sky with Yasmin the Light.

All right, we heard from Opeth off their incredible album Blackwater Park with Harvest, Catatonia with Tear Gas off their album Last Fair, Deal Gone Down, Anathema, or as I said before I knew what that word was, Anathema, with Release off of Fine Day to Exit. The Microphones with The Glow Part 2 off The Glow Part 2. Converge off their album Jane Doe with Phoenix in Flight. Paris in Flames from Thursday from their incredible Full Collapse album. Explosions of the Sky with Yasmin the Light off Those Who Tell the... sorry. Those Who Tell the Truth Shall Die. Those Who Tell the Truth Shall Live Forever. And this song was Porcupine Tree, Buying a New Soul, or Buying New Soul off Recordings. And I mentioned earlier that Radiohead's Amnesiac in any other year could easily be my favorite album, but it isn't. And that's because of the last song we'll hear. And I'd just like to thank all of you for listening to this 2001 retrospective. A very important year, and at my next show, we'll be going 20 years back looking at some great albums and songs from 2006. But we're going to close this show with my favorite album of 2001 from one of my favorite bands. This is Tool with Lateralis off Lateralis. I will see you soon.

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What's up? This is Kurt Vile, and you are listening to. Tell me again. Yo, what's up? This is Kurt Vile, and you are listening to KZMU Moab, Utah.

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0: Here are some ways you can help your teenager keep up their attendance. 1. 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

Good afternoon, Moab. This is Jam and Jack, and you are listening to the Fire in the Mountain show at KZMU Moab. We just heard Althea, and before that, Ramble on Rose on this edition of Fire in the Mountain. And I've got 3 hours of music for you today, so stick around and stay tuned, please. We've got kind of a special theme for the show today. This next song, which was requested for a couple of guys, Warren Geiger and Dave Dawson. And they just asked for one song to be played, and I decided to mix some other similar themes and songs into the whole show today for them. They're two men who had to sadly experience the ravages of what the Vietnam War was, and they are now in yet another battle for their lives, probably as a result of that experience. So today's show goes out to them. Try and think of them and send your energy out to them and all the other vets out there who have had to withstand and endure and lost their lives from the bullets, the bombs, the injuries to one's heart, soul, and mind, as well as the toxic chemicals that went along with that for many of them. So stick around, stay tuned, and let's send both Warren and Dave as much positive energy for their current battle as we can. I really believe that those things make a difference. So send them some love and some healing vibes as you listen to today's show, if you will. All right, let's get into it. This next one is the one they asked for, and hopefully they'll enjoy the rest of what I threw into some of the mix today. I'll be back.

0: All right, Moab, this is Jammin' Jack, and you're listening to the Fire in the Mountain show at KZMU Moab. That is the end of the first hour of 3 hours of music today. Hope you are enjoying it. Going backwards with what we just heard, that was the Rolling Stones with Gimme Shelter, Crosby, Stills, Nash & Young with Ohio, Steppenwolf doing Magic Carpet Ride, Buffalo Springfield with For What It's Worth, Ben Harper and the Innocent Criminals, Burn One Down, Green Sky Bluegrass covering Into the Mystic, Procol Harum doing A Whiter Shade of Pale, Cream with Strange Brew, Barry McGuire, Eye of Destruction, Bob Dylan did A Hard Rain's A Gonna Fall, The Animals with We Gotta Get Out of This Place, and started the set off, as I always do with my first hour of music, with two cuts from the Grateful Dead, Althea, and before that, Ramble on Rose. All right, I've got two more hours of music for you, and this show is dedicated to and going out to Warren Geiger and Dave Dawson, a couple of tough survivors from the Vietnam War who are now battling another battle for their health, likely as a result. And so let's send all that positive energy their way that we can for healing. And to you, Warren and Dave, if you're still listening, I have a piece of art hanging in my house that says, "The power to heal yourself is far greater than anyone has allowed you to believe." And I firmly believe that. I've survived cancer myself, and it is not a fun ride, but I believe in the two of you, your fighters, so stick with it, and let's get back to a couple more hours of music dedicated to you guys after a few important announcements.
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2: The Ultimate Block Party, Street Fest, returns Saturday, September 26th from noon to 7 p.m. 100 North in front of the Mark will be buzzing with artisan vendors, a beer garden, food trucks, and performances by Moab Taiko Dan and

About a month and a half ago, my buddy Al Bonetta and me was in Washington, D.C., and Al had his video camera with him, and we decided to play tourists because we had a day off after the show. So we went to see a couple of things like the Lincoln Memorial and a hot dog stand and Kennedy's grave, and we went over to the Vietnam Veterans Memorial. I'd never been there before. I'd seen pictures of it. So I looked up, both Al and me looked up guys in the telephone book there. That's what it looks like. They got these little phone books around you. You look up the person's name you want to see. It tells you which part of the wall to go to. So we looked up our friends in there and went and found their names on the wall. And when you stand there looking at their names, it's black marble and you can see your reflection in the wall. So if you ever get the chance to go there, I suggest you go to the place. It's a pretty fitting memorial. Sam Stone came home.

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Little pitchers have big ears, don't stop to count the years.

Hey Moab, Jammin' Jack here. You are listening to the Fire in the Mountain Show at KZMU Moab. That is the end of my second hour of today's 3-hour show. Hope everyone's doing well out there and enjoying the music. Going backwards with what we just heard, that was Brewer and Shipley with the classic One Toke Over the Line. Roger Waters doing Tide is Turning. That was the extra song they played at the end of The Wall live in Berlin. After The Wall came down, Roger Waters always said he'd do The Wall at The Wall if it ever came down, and when it did, he did. Grateful Dead, no, excuse me, Michael Franti and Spearhead before that doing Yell Fire. Grateful Dead was Knocking on Heaven's Door. Lizzie West and the White Buffalo, 19 Miles to Baghdad. John Prine with Sam Stone. Grateful Dead again was All Along the Watchtower. The Rolling Stones, Sympathy for the Devil. And started that set off with the Grateful Dead doing China Doll from Dick's Pick 17. One more hour of music for you, so stay tuned. And just a reminder, this show I'm doing today, I'm dedicating to Warren Geiger and Dave Dawson. And they could both use everyone's energy sending their way for some good healing as they fight a serious battle after fighting battles ever since Vietnam. So let's send them a lot of energy. Goes out to them and all the other vets who had to survive and continue to have to survive and fight for what they deserve after doing such great service. All right, a few important announcements and we will get back to the music.

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Thanks very much. I'm gonna do one song for you, but I'm gonna do it good.

All right, Moab, this is Jammin' Jack, and that is going to do it for me. Hope you enjoyed the show. And to Warren and Dave, it's an honor and a pleasure to have played some music for you today. I hope you enjoyed it. Stay strong and believe, because you can do anything. This world of quantum fields is open to being moved. Be kind to each other, everyone. It's the easiest thing to do. And I'll be back here in a couple of weeks. Until then, enjoy the changing temperatures around Moab and get out and have some fun this weekend. You all deserve it. Take care.

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2: 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I'm the music and program director here at KZMU, and we are joined by one Andrew Yee. Welcome.
3: Thank you so much. I'm so happy to be here in Moab.
2: In Moab, in KZMU, high atop Rocky Road. Have we been to Moab before?
3: We have. I was here with my family, with my wife and my kid, in March. I came to actually meet the large sort of canyon and the rocks that I was going to be performing the piece that I was commissioned to write for the festival, and so went on a hike with my family and some folks from the festival, and sort of fell in love with the place and ended up writing a piece about the place.
2: That's incredible.
3: Yeah.
2: What can you tell me about that process of writing while you were here?
3: Yeah.
2: And what that felt like to be in the canyon land?
3: Yeah. It was amazing. I went to several places with my family and saw a lot of different landscapes and